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0: I'm Kyle Long, and you're listening to Cultural Manifesto. On this week's show, we'll celebrate Hispanic Heritage Month by listening to my conversation with musician Juan Diaz, best known as the co-founder and executive director of Sones de México Ensemble, Chicago's premier Mexican folk music collective. Under Juan's leadership, Sones de México has grown from a local cultural project into one of the nation's most respected folk ensembles, earning multiple award nominations, national touring engagements, and a reputation for both musical mastery and educational outreach. The music of Sones de México is rooted in cultural preservation and cross-cultural understanding. Juan has a special connection to Indiana. Before his rise as a cultural leader in Chicago, he spent his formative years in Indiana. Juan graduated from North Central High School in Indianapolis and studied at Earlham College and Indiana University.
1: Eventually, I formed a mariachi band at Indiana University. Possibly, it was the first mariachi band at Indiana University. There were not very many Mexican students at the time.
0: Juan Diaz will join me in a moment. But first, let's hear a classic track from Sones de México Ensemble. This is El Toro Rabón.

0: That was Sones de México Ensemble with El Toro Rabón. And my guest this week is the group's co-founder and director, Juan Diaz. Let's join our conversation. Juan, I'm a huge fan of your work. I've wanted to talk to you for a long time. Thank you so much for taking time to speak with our listeners here in Indiana.
1: Yeah, thanks for having me, Kyle.
0: Yeah. You're known for your work with Sones de México, a brilliant folkloric group that explores many different styles of traditional Mexican music and sometimes reimagines them in exciting and creative new ways. We're going to talk about all that, but I wanted to focus a bit on your background, too. First of all, from what I know, you were born in upstate New York, but you were raised in San Luis Potosí, Mexico. Is that right?
1: Yes, that is correct. My parents were going to school at Rochester when I was born, and we were back in Mexico before I was a year old. So from there until age 18, I lived in Mexico. I wasn't even that much aware that I had a U.S. birth certificate that was stuck away in the back of a drawer, and that was a pleasant discovery in my adulthood.
0: What was your introduction to music, making music? At what age did you get involved with music? And how did it enter your life?
1: Well, my family is always inclined to the arts. There were no professional artists in the family or musicians, but there was art around the house. My mother was a visual artist, and my grandfather was a photographer. My grandparents were in the writing and literature, but my mother and my grandmother took on guitar lessons when I was 6 years old, mostly for therapeutical reasons. My grandmother had a tremor in her hand, and the doctor told her that she needed to exercise her hand either by squeezing a ball or learning to play guitar. So she chose the guitar. And apparently, according to my mother, I was riveted to the lessons, and I was just watching them through the lesson. So the teacher suggested that he could teach me for 5 minutes. At the end of the lesson, he would devote 5 minutes to me, and I quickly progressed. You know, even with that short lesson, I began to do all the exercises.
0: One around age 18, I think. There was a big change in your life. I believe you were 18 when you moved to Indianapolis. Is that correct?
1: Yeah. So my father was in the medical field. He was a professor in med school in San Luis Potosí in Mexico, and he was offered a job as a researcher for Eli Lilly and Company in Indianapolis, whom he had worked for before for the Mexican branch office of the pharmaceutical company in Mexico. He had been the medical director down there, and they were trying to lure him back. So he accepted the job in 1982 and moved the whole family to Indianapolis. I was in the middle of high school in Mexico, even finishing up high school in Mexico. And when I arrived to the U.S. High school system, they figured that I would fit in as a junior in high school, even though I was already 18 years old. But my English wasn't that good yet to have any chances of getting to college or anything. So they felt it was best for me to come in as a junior. So I did 2 years at North Central High School. That was good because they had a very good music department there, and I had an opportunity to be introduced to formal, theory classes and four-part writing. I mean, they're pretty sophisticated for, you know, compared to what high schools are today. Yeah. They had a really good music department, and that gave me a leg up on the music side.
0: Roughly what year was it when your family moved to Indianapolis?
1: This was in 1982, and then I graduated in the class of 1984.
0: Was that exciting for you to come to Indianapolis? I mean, at that age, you know, you probably had a lot of friends back home. Was it something you were dreading, or was it something that was exciting for you?
1: I was very excited because I was really into the American music. I really left all that traditional music from Mexico kind of behind me. I felt that I was, that it was something I already had in the bag, and I was really more interested in discovering new things.
0: Indianapolis was a very different place in the 1980s than it is today. Today, there's a really vibrant community of Latin American people, especially an incredible community of Mexican Americans who have developed a really strong music scene here. Was your family in contact with the local Mexican community at that time? I know there was the Hispano Center, which had a lot of activities at that time. Or were you kind of isolated from all that?
1: Yeah, we were very isolated. To this day, I was not aware that there was a Hispanic organization. North Central High School had about 4,000 students at the time. And I don't remember running into any Spanish-speaking student at the school. I certainly was not in a class with any of them or in the lunchroom. I don't remember meeting anyone other than my brother that was running around the halls, my younger brother, that I could speak Spanish with. So in a way, it helped us learn English very quickly because we had nobody to speak Spanish with. But there was certainly not a Mexican community at North Central.
0: Juan, after you graduated from North Central, you moved to Richmond, Indiana, where you studied at Earlham College. Tell me about the move to Earlham and what you were studying there.
1: I was drawn to the Earlham College because it seemed that it was a very welcoming community. It's run by Quakers, and they call themselves Friends, and they really have that attitude towards people, you know, even outside of their faith. I found it to be a very welcoming environment. All the professors went by their first name. And they have an international focus. I felt very comfortable there. I started studying biology. Then I took a course on anthropology, a cultural anthropology, which drew me because it sort of explained a lot of the things that I was grappling with as an immigrant of sorts, trying to compare my experience in Mexico to my new experience in the United States and trying to figure out, you know, which way is better and trying to weigh things in. So anthropology really answered a lot of questions about living in, you know, crossing cultural borders in a sense. And so I switched over to anthropology. In the meanwhile, I was taking music elective classes all the time. I joined the jazz band. I had an opportunity to take a radio show on vintage jazz in their one watt station, the WECI. And we had a lot of musical activities. At this time, I had still not returned to Mexican music. You know, I was really exploring a lot of ragtime, finger picking. Mm-hmm. I was doing bluegrass. I was doing some, at this time I had left my rock phase, behind after high school. And I was, through this radio show that I was doing on vintage jazz, I started getting into early jazz, from the, you know, 1930s, and so forth, you know, getting into that sort of Charlie Christian and Django Reinhardt and things like that, and some folk music, also some of this Travis Picking and, you know, Doc Watson and music like that.
0: Let's take a break from my conversation with Juan Diaz and listen to another classic track from Sones de Mexico Ensemble. This is La Morena.

0: I'm Kyle Long, and you're listening to Cultural Manifesto. We just heard Sones de México Ensemble with La Morena. And my guest this week is the group's co-founder and director, Juan Diaz. Let's return to our conversation. I saw a notice from 1990 that you were presenting a concert of songs and stories from Mexico. Was that around the time, 1990, that you started to kind of embrace Mexican music in your performance? You mentioned you were playing ragtime, finger-picking, Merle Travis, Doc Watson-style music. When did you start kind of gravitating towards music from your homeland?
1: Yeah, very much so. It was around 1989, 1990. That I had, at this time I was no longer at Earlham. I was at Indiana University where, at the Hoagy Carmichael room, we would have the, also a series of recitals. And I was beginning to, well, I was really, returning to my Mexican roots, and I was doing a series on, Mexican corridos, which is also an area of study in the Folklore Institute, where I was now becoming a folklorist in an ethnomusicologist as in graduate school. And a couple of my professors were interested in this subject matter. So it was a very well attended show that I did. Eventually I formed a mariachi band at Indiana University. Possibly it was the first mariachi band at Indiana University. And again, there were not very many Mexican students at the time in 1990. So I recruited a German trumpet player, an Irish fiddler. There was an accordion player, guitarist. You know, none of them were from Mexico, but they were all interested in the music. And at this time, I knew enough music to be able to write all the scores, so I transcribed some arrangements, and I distributed, and we had rehearsals, and we started playing. At this time, I was already doing a little bit of gigging, where we were being paid for our work as musicians. So that's the beginnings of my professional life as a musician.
0: Did the mariachi have a name, the group?
1: Yes, we called it Los Coyotes.
0: Okay.
1: Coyotes, the coyotes, which is it's a nickname for the people who helped sort of undocumented people cross the border, like, you know, through the you know, illegally cross the border. So they're border crossers, you know, and that kind of resonated with the subject matter of corridos, their songs about outlaws and sort of folk heroes.
0: Yeah. Juan, you mentioned your diverse interest in music as a young person, from British and American rock and roll to country, folk, and jazz. Was there a particular point you can look back and remember where you decided that you kind of wanted to fully embrace the music traditions of your home and kind of make this a course of study for, you know, you've been going strong at this for almost 50 years now, I think. It's been a pretty serious commitment. Do you remember a point where you kind of made that decision?
1: Yeah, like I said before, my initial interest, I was very curious about discovering new things. And my interest took me through all those genres that you mentioned. And while I was at Earlham, I had an opportunity to travel to East Africa, to Kenya, where I took it as a project to record the music of the Turkana people in the northern territories of Kenya, bordering with Sudan and Ethiopia. And I came back from Africa with a collection of over 100 songs that I had recorded. And I was really pumped with this. I wanted to become an Africanist. I was studying Swahili. And I entered graduate school with this intent of becoming an Africanist. And a lot of my professors were trying to talk me out of it. They said, well, you're not African. You don't speak the language. you may not have a future in this. Why don't you study Mexican music instead? And I got upset. You know, I said, why? I mean, would you tell this to a white student who wants to study African music? You know, why are you telling me to, you know, study my own music? I already know my music. I wanna discover something new. So I was kind of, a little bit defiant against their advice. But I remember very clearly that I was once at a reception, probably at the Archives of Traditional Music, in one of these performances. And I ran into this woman, a PhD student. I don't forget her name. But she was trying to make small talk with me, and she said, I noticed you have an accent. You know, where are you from? And I said, I'm from Mexico. And she said, oh, that's great. You know, I have a cousin in Santa Fe. And I went, Santa Fe, that's New Mexico. I said, do you even know where Mexico is? There's a country south of the United States called Mexico. And, you know, it's got, over 100 million people. For 8 years since I had arrived in Indiana, I had been sort of superfluous. I had not realized how little people really knew about Mexico. I really had not been paying attention. And all of a sudden it dawned on me how little people knew about Mexico. And at first I got upset. I said, well, you know, the Mexican government Mexico has so much business with the United States. It would be in their best interest for the government to send some, representatives, you know, through the consulate or something to educate the American public about Mexico, that it's not really a backwards country like the way you would see in a John Wayne movie or in a kind of like desert scenes. And Mexico is a modern country with like thriving culture and a lot of diversity. And then I realized, well, you know, what would the qualifications for this emissary would be? It would be just like me, right? I would be the right person to fill that kind of job. So this became less about my curiosity and my interest it became an issue of like, how could I best serve the needs of our community at this point? You know, I said, I think this would be the best use of my talents. And that's when I think it was an epiphany for me. I had that shift, and that's when I formed that mariachi band, and I started doing the corrido concerts at the Archives of Traditional Music. And I began to abandon, you know, my resolve to become an Africanist and work further on this on that project that I had.
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0: I'm Kyle Long, and you're listening to Cultural Manifesto. On this week's show, we're celebrating Hispanic Heritage Month by listening to my conversation with musician Juan Diaz, best known as the co-founder and executive director of Sones de México Ensemble. Let's return to my conversation with Juan as we discuss his work with Sones de México.
6: I believe you started the group in 1994. Tell me about your move to Chicago and putting this group together and kind of what your vision was for this group.
1: One of my professors, who's who's passed away since, you know, his name's Ronald Smith. He sat me down and he said, look, why don't you get an internship somewhere, and see if you like the work, the type of work that an ethnomusicologist does. And if you like it, then come back here and finish school as quickly as possible and go back to doing what you like. But if you don't like it, you know, then definitely, you know, get out of here as soon as possible and find what you like and find out what your calling is. So I saw an announcement in a folklore department for an internship position in Chicago at the Old Town School of Folk Music for a summer intern to do research on Guatemalan textiles within the city of Chicago and put together an exhibit. So I came to Chicago. I did that. I think I drove like 2,000 miles within the city, interviewing Guatemalan families, taking a look at their textiles that they had tucked away in the back of their closet, convincing them to lend them to us so we could include them in the exhibit. And not just the textiles, but also their stories that go along with their textiles. I was very proud of the work I did, and I returned to Indiana very pumped with this. I did, you know, work for 3 more years to finish the degree. And I got a phone call from the Old Town School of Folk Music in Chicago offering me a job as a director of community outreach for the school. This institution that was based on the American folk revival, Appalachian-based, you know, folk music to diversify and bring in the equivalent roots music from the African American community, from the Latino, the various Latino communities, from the Asian community, from the Native American community. And I was very excited about this because I wasn't brought in as a token Latino. I was brought in as a multicultural expert. And this was a great first job for me. Incredible that I would find a job as an ethnomusicologist in the public sector, working towards something that would make a difference in this institution. So I worked there for 13 years. And, in the meanwhile, I met the musicians, the founding members of Sones de México. Another thing I loved about Chicago is that there was a lot of Mexican people here, and I had not been around Mexican people for 8 years. No, more than 8 years. This is more like, over 10 years. I had not been around that many Mexican people. So, I gravitated. I found some musicians, very talented that, became the founding members of what is now Sones de México Ensemble.

0: The group has had a huge impact. I mean, you've been around for 31 years, I think. Not many groups make it that long. You were nominated for a Grammy. You've collaborated with legendary musicians, among many other significant accomplishments. What was your vision for the group when you founded it? And did you have any idea that this would have such an enduring presence?
1: Yeah, well, the group's vision was a combination of the founding members' goals. You know, what I brought in was this ethnomusicological approach, this interest in multiple cultures, this desire to have a community impact, all the politics of cultural representation. That's what I was bringing in. The music director, Victor Pichardo, was coming from Mexico City. He was a recent, arrival in Chicago. He was interested in bringing, Mexican son, which is the basis of this band. It's spelled S-O-N. And this is the roots music behind mariachi music, banda music. A lot of the popular music in Mexico is rooted in Mexican son, very much like American jazz and rock are rooted in Delta blues or Appalachian music. So we appealed to that root music. We specialized in this, and his interest was to elevate this music from being a rural, archaic music to bring it to the main festival stages of, in Chicago and beyond. So it was kind of a Mexican son on steroids. I guess the blues has a similar story when this Delta country blues arrived in Chicago and the musicians plugged in and electrified their instruments and became the Chicago blues. I mean, I think it's a parallel story with what happened to us.
0: Let's take a break from my conversation with Juan Diaz and listen to music from Sones de Mexico Ensemble. This is Zapateado.

0: That was Sones de México Ensemble with Zapateado. And my guest this week is the group's co-founder and director, Juan Diaz. Let's return to our conversation. Juan, I wanted to ask you about one of my favorite recordings from the group, your 2007 album, Esta Tierra Es Tuya. On this album, you do unique arrangements of the music of Bach and Led Zeppelin, arranging the music in a folkloric style. The title track is really powerful to me, which is a version of Woody Guthrie's This Land Is Your Land, which you perform in both Spanish and English. Again, it's really powerful, especially in light of things that are happening politically today. Can you tell us a bit about how the idea came to kind of interpret this as like a Norteño-style song with the accordion and present this classic Woody Guthrie song in this new way?
1: Yeah, so this song is an example of one thing I really like about Sones de México Ensemble, and that we are not preservationist in the sense that we are going to play this Mexican folk music as museum pieces and try to leave them as close to the old original recordings as possible, but that we would maintain the essence of them and not be shy about incorporating it into the context where we exist now, which is in the city of Chicago or in the U.S. We want to be able to talk to these multiple audiences, whether there are classical music audiences that are listening to Johann Sebastian Bach or folk music audiences that are listening to Woody Guthrie, or, you know, the various other collaborations that we have with Chinese musicians, blues musicians, bluegrass musicians, etc. So the story behind This Land Is Your Land is I was driving to work one day at the Old Town School of Folk Music, and around the year of 2005, 2006, there were a series of protests in the Millennium Park in the downtown Chicago demanding immigration reform, you know, all the way back then. And being in the halls of the Old Town School of Folk Music, where this song was not a rare occurrence, that song popped into my head. I remember, you know, driving to work that day, and I began to hum and then put lyrics in Spanish to that song, and wondering what would this song sound like as a norteño. And I realized Woody Guthrie wrote this song as a protest song, almost as a parody of America the Beautiful, I guess, as a critique of American patriotism, which on one end was, you know, celebrating the freedom of this country, and on the other end were discriminating people fleeing the Dust Bowl in Oklahoma, heading to California to look for opportunities. And people in California were telling these Okies to go back to their land and rejecting them. So this song was saying, well, this is our land, you know, we're Americans. So it's a song about unity and about migrants. So I said, this would translate as the same issue, you know, we're dealing with immigrant people, some of them who've even had families on this side of the border before the border crossed them, you know. So yeah, I had no idea. Musically speaking, this song is not as elaborate or sophisticated as some of the other recordings we've made, but I think from the point of view of a message of it's a political message, it really captivated people at that time, including some of the people at National Public Radio. We got covered by like Weekend Edition first, and then Rene Montaigne from Morning Edition interviewed us about the song. I think it just it was the right song at the right time. And I think, I personally think that it had a lot to do with us getting a Grammy nomination.
0: This is Sones de México Ensemble with This Land Is Your Land.

0: That was Sones de Mexico Ensemble with This Land Is Your Land. Let's return to my conversation with the group's co-founder and director, Juan Diaz.
1: Juan, I did want to ask you a question about your work in ethnomusicology. I'm particularly interested in your study of corridos, a form of traditional narrative ballad that often tells the stories of folk heroes and outlaws. You've done some really interesting work in corrido music. I believe it was in 2015, you participated in a project with the U.S. Poet Laureate Juan Felipe Herrera to write a corrido about Sandra Bland, a Black woman who died in police custody in 2015. Tell me generally about your work in corridos.
2: Well, you know, going back to my earliest memories, we spoke earlier about my beginnings in guitar when I was 6 years old, which puts us back in 1970. Some of those first songs that I was learning were corridos. In fact, you know, corridos are narrative ballads that talk about folk heroes, tragic heroes. Typically, the hero of the song dies in the process of the narrative. It's almost like the equivalent of those Appalachian murder ballads. So yeah, it was a lifelong interest. And when I had this return in 1990 to my Mexican roots, since I didn't have a band yet, or I didn't have put together that mariachi band yet, I went back to the corridos, and my professors had taught me to look at these corridos really as works of literature, using the same tools that you would use to study, like, you know, Shakespearean poetry. We fold them into the study of these other types of balladry. So it occurred to me when I arrived in Chicago at the Old Town School of Folk Music that I could begin teaching songwriting in corridos. And I could do it in English or in Spanish. You know, I figured if you can teach people how to write haikus, Japanese haikus in English, why couldn't you write corridos in English too? So I began to do this as part of my outreach programs, and that's how it was born. Now we reached, I've done this in many places. I've probably facilitated the writing of hundreds of corridos, but this time the Library of Congress had invited Sones de Mexico to a concert. And Juan Felipe Herrera, the poet laureate under the Obama administration, it was just being inducted the same weekend that we were performing. And he heard about us, and he invited us to the next room to share the corrido that we had just written in a workshop where he participated, and invited us to perform this corrido at his induction ceremony.

I'm going to sing a ballad about a woman who died. Her name was Sandra Bland. They say she committed suicide.

It was the 10th of July in Texas. A police arrested her just because she didn't blink the lights right and took her to jail.

She was a brave African American. She knew her rights. She was a great activist, and she stood up against the police.

0: Brian was a mean man. He thought too much of himself, and he abused Sandra Bland, and now everybody knows.
1: Sandra sabía los peligros de la discriminación.
2: Juan, before we go, I did want to ask you about the present and future of Sones de México. You've been performing with this group, as I mentioned, for over 30 years in Chicago. I'm sure there have been many ups and downs during those years. Right now, we're going through a very difficult time as a country. The Trump administration is slashing budgets for education in the arts and targeting museums and cultural institutions. In Chicago, the place where you live, we're seeing really an unprecedented assault on immigrants and the racial profiling of Latino people. Is there anything you want to say about how all of this is impacting you as a person or your work as an ethnomusicologist and musician in Chicago?
3: Yeah, I like to remind people that this folk music that we're playing is very old. Some of the oldest pieces that we play are probably over 500 years old. Mm. They come from like Aztec culture before the arrival with Europeans. And you can imagine how many crises our culture has gone through: colonialism, civil war, independence, economic crises here and there. And somehow this music has endured through all of these ups and downs. This is the case with folk music. Folk music is never reaches the limelight. It's never, you know, on the top 40, but it remains. It endures, you know, word of mouth, you know, from in the oral tradition. So in the lifespan of Sones de México, we had a big recession in 2009, 2010, that affected the whole U.S. economy. We had to adapt to that recession in 2009, 2010, that affected the whole U.S. economy. We had to

0: There's threats on our community. There's a campaign of fear that a lot of people are responding to. So, and we remind our followers that to don't give in to fear and to have courage and resilience. And that we in the long run, we're going to play the long game. And in the long game, we will still be around. If we were around for 500 years, we'll still be around for a long time. This music is not, you know, fashion driven. This music endures.
1: Juan, one more question before we go. As you look back on your achievements in music and your career, where does Indiana fit into all that? I think you still have some family here. How did Indiana kind of shape what you've become as an artist?
0: Well, I got all my education in Indiana from the junior in high school through my graduate school. Both my brother and his family and both of my parents, thank God, are still around living in Indiana. So it is kind of a home base of sorts. And I still have some friends back in Indiana. Yeah, that's what Indiana represents. I learned to, you know, music theory. I learned a lot of like all my musical styles. You know, I had that radio show. I had all my core education in Indiana.
1: Juan, thank you for taking time to share some of your history with our listeners here in Indiana. And thank you for the incredible music and research you've dedicated your life to. I'm a huge fan, and it was a great honor to feature you on the program. I really appreciate your time.
0: Thank you. Thank you, Kyle.
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After releasing their debut album, Where We've Been, Where We Go From Here, Chicago band Freako really took off. That album got rave reviews. They were called a band to watch, and like any new buzzy band with an album to promote, they went on tour. A lot. Opening for bands like Flaming Lips and Modest Mouse, and playing festivals like Lollapalooza and Newport. And those touring adventures, the places they went, the people they met, those started to shape the songs on their new sophomore album, Something Worth Waiting For. Coming up, you're going to hear Freako perform an exclusive mini-concert recorded live earlier this year. They play a bunch of songs from that new album. That's on the way, a mini-concert with Freako today. I'm Raina Duris, and this is World Cafe. You'll spend the rest of the hour hanging out in Chicago listening to artists from that city, except for right now. This guy is from England. He last played in Chicago exactly 3 years ago today. His name? Peter Gabriel. Sledgehammer.

Hello, I'm Rena Duras. This is World Cafe. Chicago has a thriving indie rock scene. You're going to hear one of the city's latest breakout bands in a little bit, have an exclusive live mini concert from Freako on deck for you. But it's not like Chicago being a music hub is anything new. A few other big acts from the Windy City coming your way first, starting with Wilco, Random Name Generator.

0: Chicago from Sufjan Stevens. And in a minute, one of Chicago's buzziest young bands, a mini concert from Freako, is next on World Cafe.
1: 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Listeners in the region, it'll be slightly cooler with highs in the mid-70s.
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0: Hey, this is World Cafe. I'm Raina Duris. Freako is a band from Chicago. In a recent interview with Chicago station WBEZ, they said they owe everything to the Chicago scene and their experience coming up in it. But like any band who wants to really make a go of it, they've also spent a lot of time away from home, on the road, touring. And that experience gave them all sorts of inspiration when it came to making their latest album, Something Worth Waiting For, produced by John Congleton. It's the follow-up to their debut, Where We've Been, Where We Go From Here, which not only put them on the map here in the U.S., but also caught the attention of fans half a world away in Japan, leading to them playing shows in Asia. You may have first heard Freako here on the World Cafe back in 2023 when we featured them on our Sense of Place Chicago series, but they've seen a lot since then, and you might be able to hear that coming through in the first song of this live set today. This was recorded earlier this year for World Cafe. It's an exclusive mini concert from Freako, beginning with the title track from Something Worth Waiting For.
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1: Freako performing Choo Choo. That's a song from their latest album, Something Worth Waiting For. Thank you so much to Freako for that exclusive mini concert. I'm Raina Duras, back in a moment with more World Cafe.
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1: 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They're part of the same Chicago scene. This is Horse Girl, Switch Over.

You're listening to some of the sounds of Chicago on World Cafe. I'm Raina Duris. Lots of alternative rock there. You heard Urge Overkill with Sister Havana and Smashing Pumpkins Tonight Tonight before that. But Chicago has also given us lots of funk and soul too, like this one from Rufus, Tell Me Something Good.

0: Chicago's Earth, Wind, and Fire with Let's Groove, taking you to the end of this hour of World Cafe. Thanks again to Chicago's Freako for that mini concert that you heard earlier. And thanks to line producer Will Loftus for his work on that session. Also, thank you to our affiliate stations all across the country who bring this show to you. And thanks to the whole team here who make it. We produce it at WXPN at the University of Pennsylvania in Philadelphia. I'm Raina Duras. 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

This song might be called Good Boy, but Paris Paloma is not actually offering praise here. I'll tell you what she's singing about in this new one, and you'll hear it coming up this hour. Look at him.

0: swim.
1: Plus, you'll hear new music from Orville Peck. And you will hear new music from this band who just started a tour in Europe. That's Lake Street Dive. You'll hear them and more on the way. I'm Rena Duras, and this is World Cafe. No matter how far it feels like you've grown from someone in time or in space, this song is a reminder it's never too late or too far to try to come back together again. From Old Crow Medicine Show, Miles Away.

Hey, hope your day is going well. I'm Raina Duris. You're listening to World Cafe. You might remember Paris Paloma's song from 2023. She takes on the patriarchy and the way society expects women to take on all sorts of extra labor, physically and emotionally. If you don't remember what that song sounds like this.

0: Beth Labor from Paris Paloma. She is back with a new album called The Fatal Flaw that came out at the beginning of this month. And she's got even more to say on the subject of the patriarchy, but this time she's tackling the effect it has on men. This is Good Boy, Paris Paloma on World Cafe.
1: I knew one day I'd have to watch powerful men burn the world down. I just didn't expect them to be such losers.

Two songs there about the misguided quest for power and control. You heard Everybody Wants to Rule the World from Tears for Fears. Before that, Paris Paloma, new song called Good Boy. Here's Nathaniel Rateliff and the Night Sweats with Call Me Whatever You Like on World Cafe.

0: Thank you, Orville Peck. New one from him called Too Little Too Late. A band that a cowboy might love on Live from the Archives is next on World Cafe.
1: 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Hi, I'm Adam Gross, taking a quick look at the weather. For listeners in the greater Lafayette area, you'll have temps in the lower 70s tonight with mostly cloudy skies, highs in the mid-80s tomorrow, mostly cloudy, then a slight chance of showers starting in the afternoon. Folks in the region, a chance of showers tonight and tomorrow, lows in the mid-60s tonight, highs in the mid-70s Thursday. Stay tuned for more World Cafe.
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0: There are 35 years of live recordings hidden away in the World Cafe vault. And if you've ever wished that you could go in there and get your little fingers all over those CDs and records and recordings, this is your chance to do it every day around this time. We go live from the archives. I'm Raina Duras. This is when I play you a couple of exclusive live performances from the vault. Today, we're going to hear one from Band of Horses. It's from their 2012 album, Mirage Rock, and this is from their visit to the cafe that same year. Slow, Cruel Hands of Time, Band of Horses live for the cafe.

Tall Tall Shadow, Vaja Bulat performing live for World Cafe, took that out of the vault for you today for Live from the Archives. And if you want to go explore the archives, you'll find a recent interview with your next band in there at worldcafe.org. It's Weezer. Found out that bassist Scott Schreiner wasn't initially into the idea of bringing in another singer to duet with Rivers Cuomo on this song. But you may agree that in the end, Carly Hartzman of Wednesday has a voice that just works. From their newest album, The Gold Album, Weezer, We Might As Well Be Strangers.

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1: You are listening to World Cafe. I'm Raina. Lake Street Dive just kicked off their tour last week in Sweden. Tonight, they are in Cologne, Germany. This set of shows is taking them far afield, far from home. And you might wonder how it would feel to perform this new song when you're off on a long tour far from your home and family, because that's what it's all about. Lake Street Dive, You're Never Around, new on World Cafe.

0: Bad from you too. And that's it for World Cafe for today. I had a good time with you. I hope you did too. I always enjoy playing you some music. And thank you so much to the public radio stations who make it possible, our affiliates across the country who bring this show to you. Thanks also to the team here who make this show happen. We produce it at WXPN at the University of Pennsylvania in Philadelphia. I'm Raina Duras. 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
2: Singer-songwriter Michaela Ann had been going through a string of life-changing events, including the birth of her daughter and caring for her mom after a stroke, all while soldiering through a pandemic without the ability to tour. It would take her 2 years to find the right words that would ultimately find a home on her new album, These Are the Days. Coming up, Michaela Ann plays in studio on the next World Cafe.
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5: Welcome to the newsroom. I'm Charlotte Gallagher. We hear from passengers on board the Israel-bound flight when a co-pilot attacked his colleague and apparently tried to crash the plane.
6: In my life, I've never seen death pass before my eyes. It was a frightening situation. The plane was swerving from side to side. At one stage, there was no pilots.
5: How do we tell if we're in danger? 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
7: It could be a fun evolutionary argument that actually it's much more useful from a survival point of view when you're young to be able to hear threat before you can see it.
5: The roller coaster shut down after riders suffered

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7: Our top story, the apparent attempt to crash a plane bound for Tel Aviv, a disaster averted only by the bravery of a co-pilot and several passengers. We'll speak to a former security advisor to Israel's Prime Minister Benjamin Netanyahu.
4: We speak to the lawyer fighting for some of the biggest US broadcasters to keep their access to the White House.
7: And we will hear from a doctor who has been volunteering in Gaza nearly a year after a ceasefire was announced.
8: There was a little girl that was brought in. First thing I noticed were her kitten pajamas. It just was a stark visual representation of her innocence, of her childhood. What I was told was that she was shot through the head while she was sleeping.
7: That's coming up after this bulletin of the latest world news.
4: BBC News with Govinda Gill. The leaders of Israel and India have hailed an Indian pilot as a hero after he was stabbed by his co-pilot during an apparent attempt to crash a Fly Dubai flight to Tel Aviv. The Indian Prime Minister Narendra Modi said Captain Smit Machar helped save hundreds of lives. The Israeli Prime Minister Benjamin Netanyahu said he'd managed to

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1: Tune in to the Secretary of State debate hosted by WFYI and the Indiana Debate Commission. Hear from Democrat Beau Bie, Republican Max Engling, Libertarian Lori Shillings, and Lincoln Party candidate Greg Ballard on Wednesday, October 7th at 7 p.m.
2: This Across Indiana segment takes us to the banks of the Ohio River in Jeffersonville, Indiana, to the front steps of a 15,000-square-foot red brick mansion that houses the Howard Steamboat Museum. Travis Vasconcelos is the museum's director.
3: We are the only museum that covers the story of the steamboat in its entirety, and we are located in the home of the premier steamboat builders, the Howard family.
2: Over 1,100 steamboats were made by the company between 1834 and 1941. Travis estimates that at their height, the Howard shipyards were responsible for one out of every four steamboats in America.
3: Made them like luxury hotels with fancy European carpets. Gingerbread starts to show up to make the boat look fancier. The big fluted stacks show up.
2: To watch their entire story online, go to WFYI.org/AcrossIndiana.

0: WPLN, she was one of the media witnesses who saw the botched execution.
1: This is an enormous dose of a sedative that should not ever need to happen twice, but it did, and then she stayed alive. I think one of the issues we have here is the protocol doesn't talk about what happens if you do this twice and they're still alive. I don't think that that is something that was planned for.
0: Catherine Sweeney reporting. Prison officials said later that they moved Pike to a hospital for treatment. This is the second time this year that Tennessee has botched an execution. President Trump has promised he would campaign to support Republicans in 35 of the most competitive races. But NPR's Franco Ordonez reports he's kicking off a campaign swing today in the more comfortably red state of Oklahoma.
2: Starting in Oklahoma is a chance to knock off some rust and workshop his campaign speech in front of a more friendly environment. But it reminds Alex Conan, who worked in the George W. Bush White House, of the 2006 midterms when Bush campaigned almost exclusively in red states.
3: You can't go to a district or a state where there's just as many Democrats as Republicans or where there's a lot of independent voters, because you're going to do more harm than good when your favorability numbers are this low.
2: That's because in a swing state, Trump is likely and perhaps more likely to stir up Democrats and independent voters to go out and vote against Republicans. Franco Ordonez, NPR News.
0: Starting today, states will be paying for a larger share of the bill to run the food assistance program known as SNAP. NPR's Juliana Kim reports federal funding for costs, including state SNAP workers, will shrink by half.
4: Last year's massive Republican tax and spending law, known as the One Big Beautiful Bill Act, included major changes to how SNAP is funded, shifting more of the costs onto states rather than the federal government. As a result, states may need to spend 2 to 3 times more in the future in order to keep the food assistance program running. That's according to the Georgetown Center on Poverty and Inequality. The key question now is how states will afford these new costs to SNAP. Policy experts say states may need to raise taxes, cut funding for other programs, or reduce access to food benefits. And it comes as SNAP participation is already rapidly dropping. Juliana Kim, NPR News.
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5: With Indiana State and local news, I'm Barb Anguiano. Indiana's gas tax holiday is getting another month's extension, but this time with a new excursion. Ben Thorpe reports Governor Mike Braun announced yesterday some fuel relief on diesel in an effort to reduce costs for farmers.
6: Braun is lifting restrictions on dyed diesel, which is not taxed and is traditionally not allowed on public roads. Under the order, farmers will be able to use dyed diesel for any farm-related activities. The governor says diesel prices weren't as bad when his initial gas tax holiday went into effect this spring.
7: It's going to help farmers in a big way, and it'll take very little away from our road and bridges revenues.
6: The relief to farmers could total up to $3 million each month it remains in place. Braun says he will review both the gas tax holiday and the restrictions on dyed diesel before November. I'm Ben Thorpe in Indianapolis.
5: Indiana utility regulators have outlined a plan for their review of Indianapolis Area Electric Utility, AES Indiana's rate increase. They'll look at how a proposed acquisition by multinational investors and a data center project could affect customers' rates. A hearing is scheduled for March 2027 after AES's new rates are expected to go into full effect in January. And finally, the number of measles cases in Northeast Indiana, as reported to the Indiana Department of Health, continues to climb. The Allen County Department of Health warns of possible measles exposure at the Fort Wayne Zoo over the weekend. Visitors to the zoo were possibly exposed to the highly contagious virus sometime Sunday, September 27th, between 11:30 a.m. and 5 p.m. In addition to one reported case in Allen County and three in Adams County, cases have now been confirmed in LaGrange and DeKalb counties. There are at least 24 confirmed cases statewide. With Indiana State and local news, I'm Barb Anguiano.
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1: It's 19 minutes past the hour on this Thursday morning, the first day of October 2026. Thank you for spending time with us here at WBAA News. Coming up, we'll celebrate Hispanic Heritage Month with Tito Toro, the founder of Lafayette's Clave Caribe. The band has been performing Latin music in Indiana for nearly 20 years.
2: We have this kind of music that we can share, you know, from different countries, and people appreciate it. Even the locals, they like our music. Some of them might not understand the Spanish, but they can dance to it.
1: Stay with us to hear more from Tito Toro in conversation with Cultural Manifesto's Kyle Long. That's in 25 minutes.
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9: 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I'm A. Martinez.
10: I'm Michelle Martin.
11: And I'm Leila Fadel. You've heard this one before. All's Fair in Love and War. A new series shows love turning into war. And on the front lines, many, many lawyers. HBO's War shows just how unpleasant things can get in what one character calls the biggest divorce trial in British history.
12: You are the wronged party here.
13: You are the wronged party here. There can be no doubt about that.
14: We won't play dirty if we have to.
13: And if they play dirty, we will be total and utter filth.
11: Dominic West plays Morgan, a billionaire divorcing his wife, who's an actress. And if you remember his American accent as Jimmy McNulty in The Wire, prepare yourself for his real accent.
15: The drama sort of lives on the knife edge between love and war, and how when disputes arise, you can either let them go or go to war on them. And because we've got lawyers and because of a lot of money involved, those disputes that would normally be let go are turned into point scoring, and it becomes, you know, I suppose that knife edge between love and war, there's very little that separates the two, and what was a loving relationship quickly becomes really nasty.
11: There's this one scene with you and Sienna Miller, who plays your wife Carla, and you're at the very first step in the divorce. You both have to pretend like it's amicable in front of a mediator. You're both, this is before it gets further, you're both all smiles, kind words, I think holding hands even. But the contempt for each other in this moment is just barely under the surface. Talk about that scene.
15: What I realized in courtrooms generally, but certainly in divorces, people are playing a role, and the role you have to play in front of this mediator is that you are reasonable and you are loving and warm and a completely civilized human being, when underneath you're sort of prepped to be a ruthless and treacherous and trying to screw over the one person that you used to love. And it's supposed to sort of resonate with marriage vows. So we both say, I do, when they say, are you willing to go ahead with this divorce and the battle? And we both say, I do, in a very sort of ironic way.
11: I mean, how did you build your character? I mean, what sort of emotional state are the both of you exploring as actors at the beginning of this when you both decide the divorce is on?
15: I suppose what I concentrated on, apart from talking to Sienna about a little bit about what our marriage might have been like, but Sienna and I, we have a 20-year friendship and a certain familiarity, which was essential, and we sort of let that take care of itself. And then other than that, I listened to a podcast called Good, Bad, Billionaire, where they take a billionaire for every program and they evaluate them, whether they're good, bad, or just another billionaire. And most are just another billionaire, but three are good.
11: Oh, my gosh.
15: And, you know, an awful lot of them are really bad people. But the three who are good are basically the ones who gave all their money away. And one of them's the duty-free guy. Actually, he's died, so there's now only two.
11: There's only two good billionaires in the world now.
15: There's only two. Yeah, something like that. Because my character is a benign billionaire, which I thought was an interesting oxymoron. And so that was interesting. Trying to work out, he's got to be ruthless because he's a billionaire, but I think he's got a heart and he's trying to do the right thing.
11: What was it like? I mean, you said you and Sienna Miller have known each other for 20 years. What was it like to have a scene partner like her in this show?
15: Our friendship freed us up to be really nasty to each other. And there's nothing more fun than being horrible to someone without any consequences. And she's funny and acerbic and witty. And so we had a lot of fun because we didn't actually have many scenes together. And the ones we do, there's a lot of nastiness going on. And eventually it gets to the courtroom and it was really fun looking her in the eye and trying to bring her down.
11: I mean, the thing about the show is just how many people are employed to oversee the dissolution of a marriage, especially in this case where both are high-profile, wealthy people.
15: Yeah.
11: And it's really clear just how big of a business this was.
15: Yeah.
11: I just wonder what you saw in that as you played out this battle of people who once loved each other.
15: This is where I suppose the show differs from previous shows on this subject. It's seen through the sort of lawyers and how they regard this end of this marriage as a battleground to win over their rival law firms, basically. So it becomes a corporate battle with all the ruthless competitiveness that that involves. And also a third factor being the public opinion. So there's a propaganda war going on as well.
11: I feel like you play a lot of characters in bad marriages.
15: In bad marriages.
11: Yeah, it's like The Wire, The Affair, War.
15: The Crown.
11: The Crown.
15: I do. I don't know why. I have a wonderful marriage and I love my wife very much. So I don't know what, I suppose.
11: Trying something different on screen.
15: That's what happens when you become a middle-aged actor. There's not much goes on except either you're a tough guy or you're a bastard husband.
11: Did it feel like you were at a cliffhanger with each episode? What happens to Morgan next?
15: Yeah, I mean, he sort of has an audience oscillating between, hopefully, your loyalties keep changing and your opinions of who's in the right keep changing.
11: It's so true.
15: I think I'm definitely on a losing wicket in the first episode, from what I hear from various people who said, oh, they can't stand Morgan. I think one comment was Dominic West has such a punchable face, which is...
11: I mean...
15: So I want to be a bit careful.
11: The first few episodes, I don't know if I can disagree. You mentioned watching rich people and sort of the fascination we have with them, really rich people. So do we also enjoy watching rich people tear each other apart? I mean, are we, the audience, bad people?
15: Yeah, we love it. I mean, on one level, we love it because obviously you can have all the money in the world and you still have the same problems that everybody has. And on another level, you love seeing high-status people going through a situation that terrifies us. It's like Shakespeare's Kings or Oedipus, you know, Greek tragedy. You feel catharsis when you watch high-status people go through things that frighten us and things that we would hate to go through and things that we feel glad that we're observers of rather than participants in some traumatic event. And I suppose that's really what drama is. It's a way of finding catharsis about our deepest fears.
11: That's Dominic West. His new series is called War. It's on HBO. Episode 1 airs tonight. Thank you so much.
15: Thank you so much.
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16: The U.S. Senate race in Maine could decide who controls Congress. Republican incumbent Susan Collins has won the state 5 times, but can Democratic challenger Troy Jackson surprise her?
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21: Live from NPR News in Washington, I'm Dave Mattingly. Tennessee's governor says he's ordering an outside investigation into why yesterday's execution of a death row inmate, Krista Gayle Pike, was unsuccessful. She was hospitalized after surviving 2 doses of a lethal injection. A judge in Texas says the man shot and wounded by an officer with U.S. Immigration and Customs Enforcement in Austin should remain in custody. Wilbur Garces Perez is charged with resisting and assaulting a federal officer before being shot. Mose Bouchel with member station KUT has more.
22: After hearing from lawyers and an ICE investigator, Magistrate Judge Dustin Howell said there was sufficient reason to allow the charges to move forward. He said he's not convinced Garces Perez poses a danger, but agreed he could be a flight risk. Outside the courthouse, Garces Perez's attorneys said the charges had been filed in retaliation and to justify his treatment in detention. Serena Hermitano is a registered nurse who is among a group of medical professionals to petition for his medical release.
23: The fact that he was only gets in the emergency department for just 4 hours is enraging.
22: With the federal charges moving forward, Garces Perez will remain in criminal detention and not return to the South Texas Immigration Center where he's been held since being shot. For NPR News, I'm Mose Bouchel in Austin.
21: This is NPR News.
24: With Indiana State and Local News, I'm Barb Anguiano. Another Indiana county approved the ability to vote at any location on Election Day. Jill Sheridan has more.
25: Hamilton County has considered the measure for a number of years. Now it will join 72 other Indiana counties that use vote centers. The move allows voters to cast a ballot at any center, opposed to having to go to a specific precinct. Hamilton County Clerk Kathy Craig Williams says the county's rapid growth played into the decision.
26: And then we started to get to the point where we just kept adding more and more precincts, and it was getting harder and harder to find a location.
25: Studies show that vote centers reduce costs and they provide counties with more flexibility. The centers will be open to Hamilton County voters during the 2027 municipal elections. I'm Jill Sheridan.
24: The deadline to register to vote in the November election is this Monday, October 5th. This close to the deadline, it is advised you register online or in person. You can register online, check your status, and download an application at indianavoters.in.gov. Two long-standing Indiana schools reached an important milestone yesterday. Caroline Beck attended a topping out ceremony at the new joint campus for the Indiana School for the Deaf and School for the Blind and Visually Impaired.
27: State and school leaders watched as the final beam was put into place for the campus's new education building. The co-location project has been in the works since 2019, and construction is anticipated to be finished by the fall of 2028. Jay Wilson is the principal for the blind school and says the new campus will provide the necessary space and tools to help blind and deaf students succeed in life.
28: Most importantly, this building will communicate something powerful to every student who enters it. And that is, they matter.
27: The project costs around $655 million and also features a new residence hall and a field house. The campus's signature bell tower will also remain. I'm Caroline Beck in Indianapolis.
0: I'm Barb Anguiano.
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3: It's Morning Edition from NPR News. I'm Michelle Martin in Washington, D.C.
10: And I'm A. Martinez in Los Angeles, California. This year's El Niño climate pattern is already affecting extreme weather around the planet, and it still hasn't peaked. Forecasts show it's likely to be the strongest ever recorded. It's why many climate scientists are saying it's crucial to study this El Niño to help improve forecasts. But federal researchers are already behind. Joining us now is NPR's Lauren Sommer to explain why that is. Lauren, I'm here in Los Angeles. It's all I hear about every day, all day, is El Niño, El Niño, El Niño. So why is this one so noteworthy?
5: Yeah, well, basically, it's a whopper. I mean, it's looking like a record breaker. Already, water in the Pacific Ocean around the equator is extremely warm, and that's how El Niño is measured. All that warm water releases a lot of heat to the atmosphere, and that will change weather patterns all winter. In the U.S., it can mean really catastrophic flooding in the southern half of the country. El Niños, you know, they only happen every few years, and super El Niños like this one are even rarer. So the last time there was a super El Niño, back in 2015 and 16, federal researchers jumped at the chance to study it.
10: So how do they do that?
5: Researchers at NOAA, which is the National Oceanic and Atmospheric Administration, wanted to get measurements of what was happening in the Pacific because, you know, there's just not as much weather information collected over the ocean as there is on land. I spoke to Randy Dole, who worked on the project at NOAA and has since retired. He says usually big field projects can take 5 years to plan at NOAA, but they knew they had a unique opportunity and had to move faster.
6: You can do research after an event's over for years or decades. But you have to get observations during the event. And so we were going to do whatever we could to get data that could be used both at the current time and in the future.
5: So they put together a rapid research campaign in the Pacific using planes, ships, lots of weather balloons, even an unmanned aircraft to measure that El Niño. And they collected a lot of data.
10: All right. So that was then 2015, 2016. What's the federal government planning for this El Niño?
5: NOAA says it's sending a few autonomous watercrafts, kind of like drones, that will sail into the El Niño. Researchers are also looking for other projects internally, but the agency told me it won't match the same resources as last time. And what they do is still contingent on Congress passing a budget this fall, which now has a December deadline, and that's when El Niño is already peaking. The Trump administration is really targeting NOAA's research capacity right now. It's proposed eliminating the office that does climate research, like on El Niños. And as a whole, the agency has lost more than 2,000 staff due to firings and retirements since Trump started his second term.
10: But what's the risk then of not studying this El Niño in detail? I mean, is that something that could affect people's lives?
5: Yeah, I spoke to 10 weather and climate experts, and they all said because this El Niño is so strong, it's a crucial case study. Here's Daniel Swain, a climate scientist with the University of California Agriculture and Natural Resources.
7: We rarely have opportunities like this, and I almost hesitate to call it an opportunity given that it's likely going to harm a lot of people around the world in the meantime. But from a scientific perspective, it is a big natural experiment.
5: You know, El Niño involves very complex processes that happen in both the ocean and the atmosphere, and there are still aspects of that that aren't well understood. There's also big questions about whether climate change is making El Niños more intense. So experts say using this El Niño as a learning opportunity is important and ultimately could improve the forecasts that help communities prepare and even save lives.
10: That's NPR's Lauren Sommer. Lauren, thanks.
5: Thank you.
3: Carnegie Mellon University has received the largest single donation in the history of American higher education, $3 billion. It's the latest in a series of big donations to the country's top colleges. NPR's Alyssa Nadworny covers higher ed, and she's here to tell us more about this. Good morning, Alyssa.
0: Good morning.
3: So would you just start by telling us who made this gift and why?
0: So the historic donation comes from Kenneth Griffin. He's a hedge fund executive. He's a Harvard alum, but he's been in talks with Carnegie Mellon for over 2 years about this. Here's Griffin talking about his motivation for the donation on CNBC.
8: Higher education has been under attack in the last 2 years in the United States. But we need to elevate higher education in our country. This is the on-ramp to the American dream for the youth of our country.
0: So about $1 billion of that money is going to go towards CMU's Pittsburgh campus, including its computer science school, which will be named for Griffin. The other $2 billion will go towards a campus in Miami. The university says this new branch will, quote, invert the higher education model. And it's not going to be organized by traditional academic majors. Instead, they'll organize around themes, what they're calling societal challenges: human health and biology, national security, energy and climate resilience, and advanced manufacturing. Now, there's very few concrete details, but the idea is that CMU Miami will be a totally different model.
3: Let's just go back to the gift and give us the context for a gift of this size.
0: Well, it's still relatively rare to see these big dollar donations, but it is happening more and more. This donation surpassed the $2 billion gift that Nike co-founder Phil Knight and his wife Penny Knight gave to Oregon Health and Science University last year. They also recently gave another $1 billion to the University of Oregon for a new engineering college. In 2024, Ruth Gottesman gave $1 billion to cover tuition in perpetuity at the Albert Einstein College of Medicine in the Bronx. Most big donations have specific priorities, often a new building or a program, and plenty of them come with naming rights.
3: And I'm just wondering here if the size of these donations reflects the fact that we have an economy with a small group of people who own a tremendous amount of wealth.
0: Yeah, that's exactly right, Michelle. In 2025, philanthropic gifts to American colleges and universities were up, totaling more than $78 billion. But the total number of donors decreased for the fourth straight year. The donors dropping out are those individuals who give smaller gifts, often less than $1,000, which means an overwhelming percentage of higher education's philanthropic support comes from a small number of super rich people. Last year, 89% of the funds received were donated by just 2% of donors. That's from a report by the Council for Advancement and Support of Education.
3: But does this mean anything for the cost of college? I mean, despite these big donations, college tuition for many students is very high, something I know very well, having just experienced this myself.
0: Yeah. Now, most Americans don't pay those big sticker prices, but that doesn't mean families aren't struggling to pay for college, like you said. And in the world of higher ed fundraising, financial aid and scholarships remain a big priority. It's unclear how many, if any, of the Griffin money will go towards scholarships. At Carnegie Mellon University, tuition is almost $70,000 a year. Now, the CMU president did signal that he would use part of this week's gift to make the university more affordable for students, but he didn't detail those plans. And all this comes as colleges continue to close and cut back programs and staff due to lower enrollment and other financial challenges. Now, Michelle, I will say, big picture, that these big donations signal a continued belief in higher education, in scientific discovery, economic mobility by these very wealthy donors. And many of them, like Griffin did, acknowledge that higher ed and its funding streams, especially those coming from the federal government, have been at risk.
3: That's NPR's Alyssa Nadworny. Alyssa, thank you.
0: Thanks, Michelle.
3: This is NPR News.
9: 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Stay here in just a few moments. We'll celebrate Hispanic Heritage Month with Lafayette's Calape Caribe. We'll hear more with Kyle Long in just a moment. And later, President Trump is planning to campaign for fellow Republicans in the coming weeks, though GOP strategists say Trump should stay away from battleground states.
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9: Today, Trump heads to the more comfortably red state of Oklahoma. 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
3: Good morning, I'm Michelle Martin. Trump, Obama, Mick Jagger, all on the ballot this year for Congress in Brazil. They are part of a Brazilian tradition of joke candidates. Claudio Henrique dos Anjos, for example, is running under the name Henrique Barack Obama. Candidates in Brazil must belong to one of 30 parties. And joke votes count just as much as serious ones when determining how many seats those parties get. So a vote for Jagger would give his party satisfaction. It's Morning Edition.
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9: Happy Thursday and happy first day of the month. You're listening to Morning Edition today. I'm Melissa Davis. For this first day of October, we will have weather that feels like summer, with highs up to 87. Tonight, lows of 62, with rain likely. Next, musician Tito Toro was born in Puerto Rico, but for the last 20 years, he's called Lafayette, Indiana home. In 2007, he founded Clave Caribe, a band that brings together musicians from different countries and backgrounds to perform salsa and other Latin styles. Cultural Manifesto's Kyle Long recently spoke with Tito about the origins of the band.
16: From my understanding, you started this group over 20 years ago. Tell us a bit about your background, when you came to Lafayette, and how this group came together.
17: When I came the first time, because I have three kids, my oldest was studying at Purdue. So I used to come here and visit every year. And when I turned 55, you know, I retired from where I was working, pharmaceuticals. And I told my wife, well, let's go over there and, you know, and live, because I love the snow. I love everything. Mm. We started, like always, you know, a little party at home. We started playing. My son-in-law used to play timbales. My son was singing, and my two daughters started working in Ivy Tech. And the manager there, or the director, was from Uruguay. And he said and told my oldest daughter, why don't we make a Latin festival? You know, and my daughter said, why don't you play there? And I said, what? You want me to play there? Well, you sound good, Dad. Let's do it. And we did it.
16: You're a pioneer. You're a trailblazer of Latin music in this part of Indiana. Mm, yeah. Tell me about getting the band off the ground. Was there an immediate audience for this music?
17: Usually it was for the festival. Mm-hmm. You know, we didn't have a lot of gigs downtown or whatever. Then they started coming up, you know. And it's incredible how we used to pack the place. I mean, because we have this kind of music that we can share, you know, from different countries, and people appreciate it. We play in different places, and then there's always a lot of people that come from everywhere. And, you know, even the locals, they like our music. Some of them might not understand the Spanish, but they can dance to it. You know, it's so easy. But that's what I wanted to do. Because a lot of people heard the music and, oh, Cabo Caribe, let's go. Let's see what it is. And when they come, they're so happy. And that's what we want, to make the people happy and to learn, you know, all these rhythms, the different rhythms that is so beautiful, and come together with the community.
16: It seems like you were filling a need in this part of Indiana
17: for this type of entertainment.
16: Music and culture.
17: Like always, it's not easy because we've been growing, you know, and getting better and better now that I've found, you know, the right musicians. Now I have a steady group that I know that we're going to keep spreading this Latin music all over.
16: Tito, you have led this band for 20 years. You brought this music to Lafayette and kept it alive for over two decades. Tell me about the future of the group and what are your dreams for the group in the next few years?
17: Well, yeah, we plan it to do some recording, and that's what I want to do first, you know. And then we can reach more people this way so they can really enjoy our music. And there's Clave Caribe for a long time. I mean, I'm 75, but I don't care. I'll be 100, and I'm still playing with Clave Caribe.

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0: continues his reduction of the ranks of U.S. military generals and admirals. This is happening as the war with Iran continues. NPR's Quil Lawrence says Hegseth announced the move yesterday in a speech to hundreds of junior military leaders in Virginia.
1: He says he's cut 10% of these flag officers already and he would like to try to reach 20%. And he smiled when he said in the past year these generals or admirals who disagreed with him aren't there anymore. It's pretty unusual. Hegseth has been reaching way down into the promotion list to prevent some colonels from becoming generals and just not giving any explanation.
0: NPR's Quil Lawrence reporting. Cornell University says an outside counsel will investigate the school's handling of an alleged sexual assault case in 2024. New York Governor Kathy Hochul had been calling for an independent investigation, as NPR's Brian Mann reports.
2: In a statement on social media, Hochul said she secured a promise from Cornell that the review by an outside counsel will happen.
3: And I just spoke to the university president. They have agreed. They understand the importance of this.
2: The university has drawn criticism for its response 2 years ago when word of an alleged sexual assault at a frat party first spread on campus after the woman reported it to campus police. In a recent civil lawsuit, the woman alleges she was gang raped by seven students. None of the men faced criminal charges. Some were suspended or expelled, but Cornell has declined to say what other disciplinary actions were taken. Hochul says the probe is needed to restore trust.
3: I want answers. I want to know what happened.
2: No details yet on how the investigation will work. Brian Mann, NPR News, Ithaca, New York.
0: The state of Tennessee botched the execution of convicted murderer Krista Pike last night. Executioners gave her a lethal dose of drugs twice. Both attempts failed. Witnesses say Pike was alive and snoring. Tennessee officials moved Pike to a hospital. This is NPR.
4: With Indiana State and local news, I'm Barb Anguiano. State utility regulators approved new rates for customers of Indianapolis area electric utility AES Indiana in June. But after a staff shakeup this summer, regulators voted to revisit the case. Zach Castle reports customers will likely pay the new higher rate before the state completes its review.
5: The commission agreed in September to review the AES utility rate increase. Now, they've laid out a plan for that review. It will consider whether two issues affect the utility's costs: a Google data center project planned for Monrovia and the planned purchase of AES's parent company by a group of multinational investors, which includes BlackRock. The commission scheduled a hearing for next March. They say the schedule goes beyond when AES's new rates will take effect. That's expected in January. I'm Zach Castle in Indianapolis.
4: Indiana's gas tax holiday is getting another month's extension, this time with some diesel relief for farmers. Governor Mike Braun is lifting restrictions on dyed diesel, which is not taxed and is traditionally not allowed on public roads. Indiana's gas tax suspension started in April. The deadline to register to vote in the November election is this Monday, October 5th. This close to the deadline, it's advised you register online or in person. You can register online, check your status, and download an application at indianavoters.in.gov. In-person registration can only be done at your county's voter registration office. If you have questions, call your county clerk. This November, voters will choose a congressional representative, a new secretary of state, state house representatives, county leaders, and school board leaders. They will also decide on two constitutional amendments and property tax measures to fund schools. For more on the upcoming election, be sure to visit our website. With Indiana State and local news, I'm Barb Anguiano.
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2: This is Fresh Air. I'm Terry Gross. Let's get back to the interview our guest interviewer, Sam Fragoso, recorded with Sheryl Crow. Her new studio album is called Pick You Up. It features 7 new songs, which she describes as commentaries on being human and wanting connection. They were written by Crow and her longtime collaborator, Jeff Trott. Crow's best-known songs include All I Want to Do, If It Makes You Happy, Soak Up the Sun, and Every Day is a Winding Road.
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I want to listen to a little of Make a New World. And we're going to first listen to how it starts. You know, very pretty. Sounds like a Pat Metheny song. And then, suddenly it's a scary three-act play. And then we're going back to the opening theme.

0: 10 minutes before the top of the hour now, you're listening to Here and Now, an afternoon news program from NPR and WBAA News. I'm Jacob Keebler. It's Thursday, the 1st of October, 2026. In many parts of the country, sweet bell peppers are in season. Our resident chef, Kathy Gunst, has come up with three new recipes to share with our hosts. 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

0: 10 minutes before the top of the hour, you're tuned in to WBAA News. On Thursday, the 1st of October, 2026, I'm Jacob Keebler. Fighting in Yemen reignited this summer, connected with the Iran war. Experts say it's exacerbating a health and humanitarian crisis. A conversation and update on the war in Yemen coming on this program next. Then, after the top of the hour headline news, an update on what happened in Tennessee overnight. A botched execution. Stay with us.
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I want to listen to a little of Make a New World. And we're going to first listen to how it starts. You know, very pretty. Sounds like a Pat Metheny song. And then, suddenly it's a scary three-act play. And then we're going back to the opening theme.

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The music you're enjoying is the track Seahorse Part 2 by Indianapolis artist Ko Newborn and Indiana expat Sleeping Bag.

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1: And thank you for choosing WBAA News. I'm Jacob Keebler. Musician Tito Toro was born in Puerto Rico, but for the past 20 years, he's called Lafayette, Indiana, home. In 2007, he founded Clave Caribe, a band that brings together musicians from different countries and backgrounds to perform salsa and other Latin styles. Cultural Manifesto's Kyle Long recently spoke with Tito about the origins of the band.
2: From my understanding, you started this group over 20 years ago. Tell us a bit about your background, when you came to Lafayette, and how this group came together.
3: When I came the first time, because I have three kids, my oldest was studying at Purdue. So I used to come here and visit every year. And when I turned 55, you know, I retired from where I was working, pharmaceuticals. And I told my wife, well, let's go over there and, you know, and live, because I love the snow. I love everything. Mm. We started, like always, you know, a little party at home. We started playing. My son-in-law used to play timbales. My son was singing. And my two daughters started working in Ivy Tech. And the manager there, or the director, was from Uruguay. And he said, and told my oldest daughter, why don't we make a Latin festival? You know, and my daughter said, why don't you play there? And I said, what? You want me to play there? Well, you sound good, Dad. Let's do it. And we did it.
2: You're a pioneer. You're a trailblazer of Latin music in this part of Indiana. Mm, yeah. Tell me about getting the band off the ground. Was there an immediate audience for this music?
3: Usually it was for the festival. Mm-hmm. You know, we didn't have a lot of gigs downtown or whatever. Then they started coming up, you know. And it's incredible how we used to pack the place. I mean, because we have this kind of music that we can share, you know, from different countries. And people appreciate it. We play in different places, and then there's always a lot of people that come from everywhere. And, you know, even the locals, they like our music. Some of them might not understand the Spanish, but they can dance to it. You know, it's so easy. But that's what I wanted to do, because a lot of people heard the music and, oh, Clave Caribe, let's go. Let's see what it is. And when they come, they're so happy. And that's what we want, to make the people happy. And to learn, you know, the all these rhythms, the different rhythms that are so beautiful, and come together with the community.
2: It seems like you were filling a need in this part of Indiana
3: for this type of entertainment.
2: Music and culture.
3: Like always, it's not easy because we've been growing, you know, and getting better and better now that I've found, you know, the right musicians. Now I have a steady group that I know that we're going to keep spreading this Latin music all over.
2: Tito, you have led this band for 20 years. You brought this music to Lafayette and kept it alive for over two decades. Tell me about the future of the group, and what are your dreams for the group in the next few years?
3: Well, yeah, we planned to do some recording, and that's what I want to do first, you know. And then we can reach more people this way so they can really enjoy our music. And there's Clave Caribe for a long time. I mean, I'm 75, but I don't care. I'll be 100, and I'm still playing with Clave Caribe.

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1: Tennessee officials attempted to execute a woman for a murder committed three decades ago when she was 18 years old. 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